Beginning an hour dedicated to music by the father of Mexican popular song, Manuel Ponce. That was his most famous song, Estrellita, Little Star. The tenor was Juan Diego Flores, with the Fort Worth Symphony Orchestra, conducted by Miguel Harth Bedoya. Manuel Ponce was also a conservatory-trained musician who wrote many concert works, and we'll hear one of those in a moment. Estás escuchando Concierto, con música clásica por compositores y músicos españoles y latinoamericanos. Soy Frank Domínguez. En contraste con sus canciones populares, la próxima obra es un ejemplo del modernismo latinoamericano de Ponce. Escuchamos la sonata en sol menor para violonchelo y piano con el chelista John Henry Crawford y el pianista Víctor Santiago Asunción.

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cellist John Henry Crawford and pianist Victor Santiago Asuncion performing the Sonata in G Minor by Manuel Ponce. In contrast to his popular songs, that work by Ponce was an example of Latin American modernism. This is Concierto, and you're listening to an hour dedicated to the music of the Mexican composer Manuel Ponce. When we return, one of his important works for solo guitar.

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3: 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Ahora continuamos esta hora dedicada a la música del mexicano Manuel Ponce. El legendario Andrés Segovia llamó a Ponce el compositor más importante del renacimiento moderno de la música para guitarra. Aquí tenemos la sonata número 3 para guitarra por Manuel Ponce, con el solista Philip Hemmel.

concluding an hour dedicated to the music of Manuel Ponce with back-to-back examples of concert music by this father of modern Mexican song. That was pianist Eva Suk with the State of Mexico Symphony Orchestra led by Enrique Batis performing the Balada Mexicana, or Mexican Ballad. Before that, you heard the Guitar Sonata No. 3 by Ponce, played by Philip Hemo. The legendary Andrés Segovia called Ponce the most important composer in the modern revival of guitar music. This is Concierto, featuring music by Spanish and Latin American composers and musicians, presented in English and in Spanish. Soy Frank Domínguez.

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Soy Frank Domínguez. 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

The Guitar Concerto by Brazilian composer Heitor Villa-Lobos with soloist Roland Dienz and the Jean-Walter Aodoli Ensemble. This hour is dedicated to Villa-Lobos, one of the most influential South American composers of the 20th century. He lived from 1887 to 1959 and was a prolific composer as well as a cellist, pianist, and guitarist. Estás escuchando el programa bilingüe de música clásica, Concierto. 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

Two examples of the characteristic blending of Brazilian and European forms by composer Heitor Villa-Lobos. You heard his take on the modinha, a traditional love song form that's sweet and sentimental. It was played by flutist Anna Noakes with harpist Gillian Tingay. We started the set with his most famous piece, the aria from the Baquianas Brasileiras, or Brazilian Bach pieces, with soprano Julianne Bansi and the 12 cellists of the Berlin Philharmonic. Villa-Lobos received very little formal training, but he knew European music well and was able to combine it effectively with Brazilian styles. When we return, another meeting of styles in his music featuring the pianist Elvira Santiago and the National Symphony Orchestra of Cuba.

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Wrapping up this edition of Concierto, dedicated to the music of Brazilian composer Heitor Villa-Lobos with his Piano Concerto No. 3, played by Elvira Santiago with the Cuban National Symphony Orchestra directed by Enrique Perez Mesa. It was premiered in Rio de Janeiro in 1957 and features athematic writing in the opening and closing movements, with the middle movement being melodic. Soy Frank Dominguez. Hasta la próxima.

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1: 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It's 9

Hello and welcome to Classical Guitar Alive. I'm Tony Morris. Classical Guitar Alive is broadcast worldwide thanks to the generous support of the Kadosky Foundation and Charles and Taco Parker, the Link Foundation, and Mike and Patty Morgan. And thanks to a gift in loving memory of Adam Bratcher. Thanks for joining me for this week's edition of Classical Guitar Alive, featuring two world premieres, a new guitar concerto by British composer Oliver Davies, and a piece for four guitars by American jazz guitarist composer Pat Metheny, his piece titled Road to the Sun, which was written for the Los Angeles Guitar Quartet. We'll also hear an interview with LA Guitar Quartet member Bill Canongeiser. In addition to new music, we'll also hear some old music. This is an anonymous dance from the 14th century titled La Danse Cleves.

Opening this week's edition of Classical Guitar Alive, we've just heard La Danse Cleves by an anonymous 14th century French composer. That was performed by Duo Gioco di Salterio on dulcimer and theorbo. Mario Gangi was an important guitarist, composer, arranger, and educator in Italy in the second half of the 20th century. This is his Suite Barocca for two guitars. It's performed here by Duo Pacipoli Capelli.

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Mario Gangi's Baroque Suite for two guitars performed by Duo Pacipoli Capelli. You're listening to Classical Guitar Alive. I'm Tony Morris. British composer Oliver Davies has written concert music and scores for television and film. During the 2020 COVID quarantine, he wrote and recorded an entire album of his music with performers in different parts of the world, including this next piece, his guitar concerto. This features guitarist Sergio Puccini, who recorded his part in Argentina with the Budapest Scoring Orchestra conducted by Peter Elenyi.

0: Guitarist Sergio Puccini and the Budapest Scoring Orchestra, conducted by Peter Eleni, in the world premiere recording of the Guitar Concerto by British composer Oliver Davies. You're listening to Classical Guitar Alive. I'm Tony Morris. American jazz guitarist composer Pat Metheny has written a large-scale work for four guitars for the Los Angeles Guitar Quartet. LA Guitar Quartet founding member William Kannengeisser spoke about the project.
1: I like to call the piece, you know, which is called Road to the Sun, a journey, a musical journey. The journey of the piece existing, coming into being, and then the recording coming into being, it were also journeys that took a long time. And I think it kind of goes back probably to when we were first planning the recording Guitar Heroes. It was a project where we just wanted to pay tribute to the players that inspired us. And, you know, everybody from Jimi Hendrix to Django to the Romeros to Chet Atkins. And I was in Boston and I met a real good friend of mine named Mark Small, who's a composer and journalist. And I was saying, boy, it'd be great to get something by Pat, because he mentioned he knew Pat from way back. And he said, well, you know, I arranged this beautiful piece by Pat called Letter from Home for two guitars, but I could maybe make a four guitar arrangement of that. And so he did. We recorded it. And then after it came out, I got a message from Mark and he said, you know, I'm going to be meeting Pat. He's going to be playing in Boston. And I'm going to meet him. And I overnighted the record, you know, and I'm like, please give him the record. And so Mark got the CD into Pat's hands. And I think he was really touched that we did that record and he dug what we were doing, you know, and reached out to us a little bit. But then nothing really happened for years. And then there was this festival up in Montana called the Crown of the Continent Festival. And Scott went one year and met Pat. And Pat was like, someday I'd like to write something for four guitars. And Scott told us that, and we kind of went, wow, wouldn't that be great? And I think it was 2 years later, the quartet was invited to play there. And we were determined, we just want to, like, impress Pat. So we planned this program, and he came backstage and said, hey, guys, you know, I'd love to do this. And it was our we're not worthy moment, you know. But he was so cool. But then Pat is one of the most brilliant but busy guys, and when he works on Project A, like Project B through Z get sidelined. So we didn't hear for a while. And he said, guys, I've got this gap in my schedule, and I'm going to get to work on your piece. I'm on it now. And so he wanted all this information from us, like a video of John's seven-string guitar to see how it was it was set up. He started sending us voicings and little videos and recordings saying, does this work for you guys? And the piece was supposed to be like maybe 8 minutes long. We got an email from him and he said, I've pretty much sketched out the piece now. It's six movements and it's 27 minutes. You know, and it became this epic kind of tone poem almost. And even in the writing process, he made this point quite a bit. He said, I almost thought of this as this testament that's going to outlive all of us. He said, 50 years from now, we'll all be gone, but there's going to be this score, and four classical guitarists could take it, and they could perform it the way that I'm envisioning it right now. And it's a beautiful project to be part of, and it really is maybe one of the most important things we've done in our whole 40 years together.

0: Closing this week's edition of Classical Guitar Alive, we've just heard the world premiere recording of Road to the Sun by American jazz guitarist and composer Pat Metheny. That was written for and performed by the Los Angeles Guitar Quartet. And before that, we heard an interview with Los Angeles Guitar Quartet founding member William Canongeiser. You've been listening to Classical Guitar Alive. Classical Guitar Alive is broadcast worldwide thanks to the generous support of the Augustine Foundation and the Kadosky Family Fund, and Charles and Taco Parker, and by Augustine Strings, makers of classical guitar strings since 1947, and thanks to a gift in loving memory of Adam Bratcher. Classical Guitar Alive is a nonprofit organization based in Austin, Texas. Music by pluck-stringed instruments like the guitar, the harp, and the ancient lyre have been used in healing for over 3,000 years. That's why our mission is to bring this music to the widest possible audience. 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I'm Tony Morris. Thanks for listening, and please join me again next week for another edition of Classical Guitar Alive.
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0: Composer Jake Runnestad describes himself as a hoarder of poetry, and he says that one of his favorite poetry collections is Love Poems from God, mystical poems by Daniel Ledinsky, inspired by famous writers from around the world. And he says this book is a composer's dream, with beautiful poems filled with deep spirituality and contemplation. And he incorporated one of them in particular into this work, The Hope of Loving. And that's the name of the piece. We're going to hear it sung here by Conspirare, Craig Hella Johnson, conducting with a host of additional musicians. This piece by Jake Runnestad.

0: From the contemporary American composer Jake Runnestad, we heard The Hope of Loving. Craig Hella Johnson conducted Conspirare with soprano Stephanie Moore, tenor Dan Coquel, baritone Simon Burrard, and a string quartet made up of Stephen Redfield, Caleb Polishek, Bruce Williams, and Douglas Harvey.
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0: composer James Sutcliffe referencing Eric Satie very clearly in that piece, which he also called Gymnopédie, and we heard it played by the Eastman Rochester Symphony Orchestra, conducted by Howard Hansen.
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0: Today on Fronteras, a survey recently asked Latinos whether being Hispanic has helped or hurt their lives in the U.S. in the last year. The survey on Hispanic identity also asked them about identifiers.
1: It's interesting that in our surveys over the last two decades, Hispanic has been the preferred term by far, followed by Latino, and relatively few people say they prefer the term Latinx or Latine to describe this population of people in the United States who trace their roots to Latin America and to Spain. But yeah, it's interesting. Here we are, 50 years out from a law passed by Congress, 50 years out from the United States government creating this category and ultimately Hispanic being selected as the term. And yet there still remains debate about which term is the right one or the best one to use.
0: What Latinos feel about themselves and how that relates to politics and immigration. Next on Fronteras, after this break.
2: BBC News with David Harper. United States military officials say American forces have struck two Iranian launchers on a small island in the Strait of Hormuz. The location, Larak Island, lies just off the Iranian coast near the narrowest part of the strait. Yolande Nell reports.
3: The US said it carried out a limited, precise action to protect trade and shipping after Iranian forces were observed getting ready to launch rockets with sea mines into the Strait of Hormuz. The US military had said it completed demining the waterway last week. Iranian media reported sounds of explosions near Larak Island, and Iran's Revolutionary Guard said several of its fighters and civilians were killed and injured. The guards vowed a response and punishment. Overnight, Jordan's armed forces said eight Iranian missiles were intercepted in its airspace.
2: The Chinese authorities have begun tightly controlling social media posts on the Wednesday's gigantic flash floods that have devastated the mountainous border region between Tibet, which is controlled by China, and Nepal. With more detail, here's Stephen McDonnell in Beijing.
4: Someone has been detained for suggesting that there could be 500 deaths on the Tibetan side of the border. Now, that does seem pretty harsh, given that, well, by my calculations, there could easily be 500 dead. I mean, officials are saying they've been looking for days and not finding any more survivors. The official missing count is nearly 550, so why would you not assume that there aren't at least 500 people potentially dead in Tibet?
2: Donald Trump has threatened to report a journalist to television regulators because of the way she covered Republican Party primary contests. In a post on social media, he complained that the radical left news was going out of its way to demean him. Paul Moss reports.
5: Kristen Welker is no stranger to the wrath of Donald Trump. A reporter and presenter for NBC News, he once walked out of an interview with her when he didn't like her questions. Now he's angry that Ms. Welker said Republican candidates the president endorsed had only middling success. Mr. Trump says he'll report her to the Federal Communications Commission for rebuke or punishment. He's previously called on it to remove ABC's broadcast license. A note on the commission's website says it doesn't intervene in ways that go against the Constitution's First Amendment, which guarantees free speech.
2: The U.S. Park Service says 15 people are unaccounted for after a flash flood in the Grand Canyon forced the evacuation of dozens of campers and hikers. Heavy rain caused the waters of Bright Angel Creek to rise rapidly on Saturday. Large boulders, footbridges and other debris were swept away by the torrent water into the Colorado River, which flows through the Grand Canyon. Some tourists had to be helicoptered to safety. More rain and thunderstorms are forecast for the area on Monday. The acting governor of Russia's Belgorod region near the border with Ukraine says a missile attack killed two people and injured another 16. World News from the BBC. The president of Algeria has said he wants to reinstate the death penalty for arsonists after forest fires killed at least 12 people last week. There has been a moratorium on executions in Algeria since 1993. More than 100 wildfires were recorded in recent days in the northeast of the country. Pacific leaders have gathered in Palau for the annual Pacific Islands Forum until Friday. But four prime ministers of Fiji, Vanuatu, Samoa and the Solomon Islands and the Kiribati president will for various reasons not attend in person. The agenda is wide-ranging from economic cooperation, climate policies and regional security to oil supply distribution. The US, China, Japan and Singapore are returning as dialogue partners after having been excluded from last year's meeting. The World Nomad Games are due to open in the Kyrgyz capital, Bishkek. It is the sixth edition of the Games, which feature traditional sports from nomadic cultures, mainly from Central Asia. but teams from all over the world are taking part. Rebecca Drought reports.
6: The centrepiece event at the Nomad Games, organisers say, will be the Cock Buru competition, a sport similar to polo played with a headless goat carcass. The Games, which have been described as the Olympics of the nomadic world, will see 3,000 athletes take part. Countries including Australia, Argentina, Bangladesh, India, Iran and Spain have sent teams to compete in sports including hunting with eagles, tug-of-war and archery from both horseback and on foot. The strategic board game Togus Kogul will also feature, alongside stick pulling and bone throwing. The American singer Nicole Scherzinger will perform at the opening ceremony.
2: Rebecca Drought with that report. And a reminder of our top story, United States military officials say American forces have struck two Iranian launchers on a small island in the Strait of Hormuz. And that's the latest BBC News.
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0: Welcome to Fronteras, a program that explores issues at the border and beyond through the lens of arts and culture and history. I'm Norma Martinez with Texas Public Radio in San Antonio. A recent poll asked Latinos across the U.S. how they viewed themselves and how important their identity was in their lives. The poll by the Pew Research Center resulted in the report, U.S. Hispanics are divided on whether their identity helps or hurts them in America. The Pew poll examined Latino identity across spectrums that included politics and immigration, and even how Latinos label themselves. The name of the poll is, again, U.S. Hispanics are divided on whether their identity helps or hurts them in America. Hispanic is a term created in the 1970s to identify individuals with roots in Spanish-speaking areas like Mexico, Cuba, and Central and South America. It's a term that's become divisive in recent years, with ties to colonization and the exclusion of Afro-Latinos and indigenous groups. We're talking today with two co-authors of the study, Gabriel Piña, senior researcher at the Pew Research Center, and Mark Hugo López, director of the Pew Research Center's Race and Ethnicity Research Program. López says they wanted to tackle the topic of labels in this survey because it also speaks to how Latinos identify.
1: This report comes at a time when we're actually 50 years out from the moment when the U.S. Congress passed a law to create this category we call, today we call Hispanic or Latino or people of Spanish origin. That's actually the formal term that the Census Bureau uses. But I want to say something about how we use it in our surveys, because while we may have presented a report with a title that says Hispanics are divided about whether or not their identity helps or hurts them, in the survey, we ask people which term they prefer. Do they prefer Hispanic, Latino, Latinx, or Latine, or maybe they have no preference? And depending on their answer, we use that throughout the survey whenever there's a question that revolves around, do you think U.S., and if they chose Hispanic, we would say the question would be, do you think U.S. Hispanics are better off today than they were a year ago? If they had chosen Latinx, we would have said, do you think that Latinx people are better off today than they were a year ago? In other words, we frame the questions, the stems of those questions, around the term that people prefer. So in many ways, our results are meant to reflect whatever term people use to describe themselves. We asked that question, do you think being Latinx today helps, hurts, or doesn't have any effect in getting ahead in America today? So it's important, I think, to reflect what people want to use, because like you said, there could be a lot of debate about which term is

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1: Changes in between those times.
2: Yeah, these surveys, and Mark can tell you the full story, they have been happening every other year, sometimes for about 20 years or so, Mark. So this is a Pew Research Center National Survey of Latinos. And you see a lot of patterns that stay somewhat consistent. So for example, when we ask Latinos and Hispanics, where they think that Latinos have many cultures or one culture, they tend to say that there are many cultures, like 75%. There are some questions that are new in this survey. So this is the first time that we, going back to the question about terms that you had before, it's the first time that we ask for combined terms, like, are you Cuban American, for example, or Hispanic American? So we allow people to see more variety in those labels. So there were a few innovations and things that we found that were very interesting and new to us.
1: And so what were some of those other new questions other than the one about the terms?
2: Yeah, there are quite a few that are new in some ways because we asked them differently or because they were not included for a few years when we were doing like telephone surveys. So for example, the question about being Hispanic hurt or helps, that's relatively new. That's something that we haven't used so much before. And when we find this, that Hispanics are divided in terms of whether it hurts, helps, or it doesn't make a difference, that's something that surprised us in a way that we find very interesting. And that we decide to report on it.
3: One of the things I think that's also unique about our work is that, as Gabriel had pointed out, we've been doing this for more than two decades, actually 25 years. So we have a quarter century of polling on this. And you asked about what's changed and what hasn't changed. On the one hand, Hispanic continues to be the preferred term of the pan-ethnic terms that people use to describe the group. But when it comes to things like which terms do people use most often, the finding that those who say their country of origin term, whether it's Mexican or even Mexican-American, for example, those oftentimes are the terms that most Latinos will say they use most often to describe their identity if somebody asks or if they're in a situation where they're explaining where their roots are. And that's interesting because that hasn't changed since the first survey we did on this way back in 2001. So altogether, there has been some stability in the terms that Latinos use to describe themselves. What has changed a little bit is the sense of both Latinos' views about the impact of their identity on their lives. That's something new we've been asking about, but it's also something we've asked about in other ways over the years. And as we see a more settled U.S.-born Latino population, you find also that the share who say that they consider themselves a typical American has also been slowly rising over the decades, but it's still not much change from where we were back in 2001. So those are just some of the patterns that we see in terms of change when it comes to Latino identity.
1: Well, I'm also thinking you were talking about how many Hispanics who see themselves as typical Americans, that's sort of increased over the years. And you do actually include in this report, first, second, and third generation U.S.-born Hispanics. And I think this is, I think, pretty common among several generations removed from immigrants, where they do see themselves as more American, other than maybe to those ties that they had to their families' countries of origin. Can you comment on that, Gabriel?
2: Yeah, so when we talk about immigrants and those who are not born in the U.S., then those second generation, those who are born in the U.S., and then third generation, those who were born to the parents who were already born in the U.S., so we see that that last group, the third generation, is by far the most likely to call themselves American. So they use that term much more often than other groups, and also they are more likely to say that they are typical American than any other of the generations.
4: Gabriel Piña and Mark Hugo Lopez are co-authors of the study, U.S. Hispanics Are Divided on Whether Their Identity Helps or Hurts Them in America. When we come back, connection to one's Hispanic identity plays a part in party politics.
3: More than 40% of Latino Trump voters in 2024 told us that in our 2025 survey. Among Harris voters, Latinos voted for Kamala Harris in 2024.

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0: Welcome back to Fronteras. I'm Norma Martinez with Texas Public Radio in San Antonio. Much has been said about the importance of the Latino vote and how it can swing elections. Latino voters do not fit into one category politically. They cover the political spectrum from the far left to the far right. A recent survey of Latinos across the U.S. by the Pew Research Center examined how Hispanic identity plays a part in the lives of Latinos. The poll explored how Latino voters who cast a ballot in the 2024 presidential election viewed their identity. About 69% of Latinos who voted for Kamala Harris in 2024 say being Hispanic was very important to how they see themselves. 42% of Latinos who voted for Trump said the same. We're talking today with Gabriel Piña and Mark Hugo Lopez, co-authors of the report, U.S. Hispanics Are Divided, on whether their identity helps or hurts them in America. Lopez says the poll confirms that there is no single Latino identity, culturally or politically.
1: Yes, this is actually one of the nice pieces around this report, where we're able to link people's survey responses to their verified voter status from 2024. And as you noted, when we talk about Latino identity, there is no single identity. In fact, what I think this report shows is that for many Latinos, their Latino identity and their political identities sometimes overlap and also show differences, just like we see when it comes to politics. But as you noted, Latinos who voted for Donald Trump in 2024 nationally are more likely to say that, for example, when it comes to whether or not their identity helps, hurts, or makes no difference in their lives, they're more likely to say it makes no difference. More than 40% of Latino Trump voters in 2024 told us that in our 2025 survey. Among Harris voters, Latinos who voted for Kamala Harris in 2024, you find a different story. They're more likely to say that there's a negative impact of their Hispanic identity on their chances of getting ahead in the United States today. So a very different set of perspectives depending on how somebody voted. Now, there are also many Latinos who didn't vote in 2024. And among them, they look more like Harris voters than they do Trump voters. We see this same pattern on a whole range of other identity questions that we asked about. Like, for example, do you consider yourself a typical American? Do you most often call yourself American? Trump voters, Latinos who voted for Trump are more likely to do all those things than Harris voters. But to be able to connect it like this, to be able to say, how did you vote? And we verify if they voted or not, and then connecting it to our survey is something that's a really unique thing in this survey and report compared to other reports that we've done in the past.
2: And one thing I thought that was also pretty interesting, again, this survey was done in October of last year. And one of the questions was whether they have been discriminated against in the last year. And as we know, when Trump was elected in 2024, there was a huge ramp up in immigration enforcement. And oftentimes, a lot of people who shouldn't have been caught up in that web did anyway. And we all saw the scenes of violence and protests. And so I'm curious as to maybe in this and in previous surveys, Gabriel, whether you have seen a difference in the number of Hispanics who say they have been discriminated against, because, you know, you do read and hear about a number of people who do feel like they have been seeing violence against people of color under this administration. But I'm curious, as you know, what do the numbers show? How does that compare to previous surveys?
3: Yeah, so we have four different items that we ask for different types of discrimination. So, for example, where you have been criticized for speaking Spanish in public, where somebody told you to go back to your home country. And in all of those, it's about a third, a little bit less than a third of Latinos saying that this has happened to them in the last 12 months before October 2025. We had some data from, I think, 2021 from similar questions, and we didn't see a big increase or big change compared to that time. So we didn't end up using that data for this report.
1: Norma, what I would also add is that there is some, in the same survey, we did ask about how Latinos were feeling about enforcement. And as you noted, enforcement had increased throughout the year in 2025. So in the new Trump administration, there was an increase in ICE enforcement. We saw over the course of 2025 Latinos growing more concerned, more worried about somebody they know, even they themselves, possibly being deported. More Latinos were starting to carry papers just in case they had to prove their citizenship. And a growing share of Latinos from February all the way through October of 2025 in our surveys were increasingly worried about being potentially asked to show their papers or being potentially caught up in some of what was happening around them in their neighborhoods. And many Latinos were telling us they were seeing stepped up enforcement in their neighborhoods. Still, we also saw that many Latinos support, especially those who voted for Trump in 2024, supported the deportation of immigrants in the country without authorization. So our surveys over 2025 also showed that many Latinos felt that there was a case for deportations, particularly people who might be in the country without authorization or may have committed crimes. But there was a growing concern about the level of enforcement and how they themselves or people they know might get caught up in it.
2: What I also liked about this survey is it wasn't just about U.S.-born Hispanics or Latinos. The survey also included Latino immigrants to the U.S. So I'm curious to hear, well, number one, whether you may have had less response from immigrants, again, being under a lot of scrutiny that they might be. A lot of people might just, you know, some people don't even respond to the census because they feel that's going to get them in trouble. I don't know if maybe they felt maybe responding to the survey might get them in trouble. But I'm also curious to hear as to the response that you did get from the immigrants. You know, what was the effort to reach out to them? Gabriel, and then we'll hear from you, Mark.
3: Yeah, I don't know if I know enough about what was going on in the field to be able to give you an accurate assessment of how difficult it was to contact immigrants compared to previous years or previous situations. I think there are a lot of very interesting things when we compare those immigrants who participated in the survey with those who are U.S. born. So, for example, being Hispanic, being extremely or very important is something that immigrants, a majority, 71%, say yes, whereas U.S. born is more like half. So for immigrants, being Hispanic is more important. At the same time, as you probably know, they use different terms to refer to themselves. So they're less likely to say, I'm American, I'm a typical American, or to say instead, I use my country of origin, so I call myself Cuban, Mexican, more often than other terms such as American.
1: So yes, this is actually a really great question, Norman. It's something that has been on the minds of a lot of pollsters over the last now almost two years. We, in our surveys, have not noticed a drop-off in participation of people who are immigrants, whether Hispanic or not, in our surveys. Now, the way we build our surveys is we recruit people to be part of a panel. So we're regularly in touch with them. We're oftentimes asking to be part of other surveys that are not so Latino focused, but we haven't noticed a drop off in participation or people just refusing to be a part of our panel. That gives me some confidence that we are still reaching a nationally representative sample of immigrants. But your point is an important one because there does seem to be some evidence. For example, if you look at what's happened with the current population survey, the federal government's own monthly survey that's done for measuring unemployment and many other things, that survey has questions about people's nativity and citizenship status and a few other things. It does seem that, at least in the first part of 2025, in those surveys from the federal government, that there was an increase in the number of U.S.-born people in older age groups, which didn't seem to match exactly where the nation's demography is. It may be, though we don't know for sure, that perhaps some people may have answered that they were U.S. born when they are immigrants. But again, this is speculation. We don't know for sure, but it only goes to highlight that, yes, there's a lot of concern about whether or not we are not necessarily being able to capture all the views of immigrants, particularly those in the country without authorization or who are undocumented. They may choose not to participate in surveys because of concerns about sharing information and potentially being identified.
2: And Mark, who is this study supposed to be for? Whose eyes would you like to see this? I know that sometimes a lot of studies, a lot of reports, they're out there and hopefully the right eyes could see them for essential, perhaps policy decision making in the near future. Who is the audience for this survey?
1: Well, the audience is actually, there are actually multiple audiences for this survey in this report. First and foremost, the general public, both Latino and non-Latino. This report is intended to tell a story about Latino identity that many folks in the country might find both interesting and useful just as a report in and of itself, a set of findings. But this is also important for news media to have conversations like the three of us are having right now, but also for policymakers and perhaps even folks who follow politics and elections to at least see how Latinos are thinking about their identity and how that might be tied to their political identity or how they voted in recent elections. So there are multiple audiences we're aiming for, but my biggest hope is that the general public will enjoy reading this report. So it's always great when people in my own family say, Mark, we saw that report and they asked me questions about it. It makes me feel great that folks were able to both access it, understand it, and ask smart questions about it. And that's where we want to be. But Norma, I did want to emphasize one point that you emphasized earlier, which is that when we talk about this population, a population that makes up 1 in 5 Americans, it's a diverse population. It's diverse in its politics. It's diverse in its identities. And notice that I said identities, because I don't think there's any one singular identity for this population. People have multiple identities, and those depend on who's asking about who you are. But also people think about themselves in many different ways, not just as Hispanic or Latino, but perhaps Mexican-American, or perhaps as an American of Hispanic ancestry. There's so many different ways that we see that happening in our surveys. And so that's one of the things that we didn't get a chance to talk about, but I think it's an important point about the diversity of the population.
2: Well, Mark Hugo Lopez, Gabriel Piña, a pleasure to talk to the both of you. Thank you.
1: Thank you.
3: Thank you.
0: Mark Hugo Lopez and Gabriel Piña are two of five authors of the Pew Research Center report, U.S. Hispanics Are Divided on Whether Their Identity Helps or Hurts Them in America. Piña is a senior researcher with the center, and Lopez is the director of its Race and Ethnicity Research Program. 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Fronteras editors are Dan Katz and Yvette Benavides. 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Charanga Cakewalk composed our theme music. Hear past episodes at tpr.org and on the Fronteras podcast. I'm Norma Martinez with Texas Public Radio in San Antonio. 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

0: A daughter looks back on her father trying to piece together the man he was, the man he wanted to be, and the father she remembers. I'm Yvette Benavides. 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
2: From Texas Public Radio, this is Texas Matters, a weekly radio news magazine that looks at the issues, events, and people in the Lone Star State. Today on Texas Matters, why are so many Texas public school campuses closing? We hear about the impacts of vouchers, charter schools, and the underfunding of the Texas public school system.
3: Suburban, rural, urban, they're everywhere. Schools are closing everywhere. So it's not a local failure, it's a statewide trend.
2: Also, a new Texas state law goes into effect on September 1st, the right to repair your smartphone and other personal electronic devices. We hear what the new law covers and what it leaves out.
4: You know, we strongly advocate for the right to repair everything.
2: This is Texas Matters from Texas Public Radio. I'm David Martin Davies. Across Texas, a growing number of public school students are finding themselves starting the school year at a new campus. 170 campuses have closed or been approved for closure, and this is happening in the urban cores and also in smaller rural communities across the state. School districts are pointing to declining enrollment, rising costs, and persistent budget shortfalls, but public school advocates argue that this is also the result of choices made by state leaders, expanding charter schools and failing to keep funding aligned with inflation and launching a billion-dollar private school voucher program. Critics contend public money is being diverted to private education, often without the same transparency, accountability, or obligations to serve every student, and could further weaken neighborhood schools. Carrie Griffith is the co-founder and executive director of Our Schools, Our Democracy.
3: Privatization imposes a cost on districts because every time a student leaves for a charter school or a private school, this results in a loss in funding for the school district. Districts are being pinched in funding kind of in three different ways. They are getting less money is coming in overall from the state. The money that's coming in is increasingly non-discretionary, so they're getting money, but they're being told how to spend it. And then, of course, it's being lost due to shifting enrollment patterns. And that last one is really critical because charter schools and voucher schools, unlike public school districts, can selectively admit and artificially cap their enrollment. And so what happens is districts are not only receiving less money, but the students that they have are increasingly the harder to educate and more expensive to educate students because public schools don't turn students away like charter and private schools do. They're having to do more with less.
2: Your organization says more than 170 Texas public schools have closed or scheduled to close since 2023. And so how do you distinguish between a campus that's closing because the story that we're hearing about changing demographics and the ones that are closing because of the funding situation?
3: When we first started tracking this, we realized, you know, the state is not tracking it. And we believe they should if they really want to study the state of education, we need to understand the full picture. So we track it and admittedly acknowledge that our count might not even be comprehensive because the way that we are finding our numbers is through searching board minutes and media reports. And so the media will, and in the board, they'll indicate their reason for closure. Sometimes it's due to the low performance of a campus because that's one of the options the state gives to avoid state takeover. But by and large, it's budgetary reasons. And these are not, it's not the community asking the district to close their campus. It's the exact opposite. the campus, despite community outrage, is being forced to close campuses. And we want to point out that every time a public school closes, a family loses a choice. And that's really important because lawmakers talk all the time about parental choice. And yet schools that serve 98% of families are losing choices.
2: This school year, we're seeing the use of these vouchers, $10,474 per voucher for a student to go to a private school. But also, we're learning a lot more about who these students are. Many of these students actually were going to these same private schools before the voucher program, like the majority of them. Also, we've seen a high number of schools raising their tuition higher than the normal 4 to 5% you might expect due to inflation. So we've seen this in other states also when they have initiated voucher programs. Private schools raise their tuition because suddenly there's free money on the table. What's your reaction to that?
3: It's unfortunate, but it's certainly no surprise. You know, just like you said, in other states, we see it play out that voucher programs become subsidies for the wealthy. 75% of the applicants were not previously enrolled in public schools, and 57% of those awarded were previously enrolled in private schools or homeschools. Importantly, 70% of the recipients, so those that are having accounts funded, were previously enrolled in private schools. And that's because even though the awards went to the first two tiers, those folks can't find schools. Either they can't find schools to accept them because of their disability that private schools by and large don't serve, or because they can't afford to make up the difference. And new data that we just got, 80% of families on the wait list, which we know we're going to hear a lot about the wait list, but 80% of the families on the wait list were previously enrolled in private schools.
2: I mean, looking at this wait list, 80% of the students on the voucher wait list not previously enrolled in public schools. If the private schools are raising their tuition because there's now voucher money out there to be grabbed, then if you go to one of these private schools, you'd be crazy not to try to get some of this money because the tuition just went up.
3: We suspect we've not been successful in getting the responsive documents in our public information requests that we've asked that will support this, even though the documents exist. We're just kind of being given the runaround. But we suspect that a number of the private schools have required their students to apply for the voucher. And the reason we suspect that is because of the applicants, 155,000 were naming private schools. And that's a pretty big number to just name kind of your hopeful destination. So what that means is schools, just to your point, they're saying, hey, everyone needs to bring this money in that's on the table.
2: Abbott promised that the school voucher program, his education savings accounts, would not harm our traditional public schools. But we're seeing so many of these public school campuses shut down. So are we seeing a contradiction here?
3: Yes. And I think that it's important to note that schools aren't shutting down because of the voucher impact yet. And what schools are shutting down because of all the other things that we've talked about. And it will only get worse as students leave for the third publicly funded system.
2: But if a student leaves their traditional public school to go to a charter school, or not, they're able to go to a private school because they have a voucher, if you don't have kids in the seats, the school loses money.
3: That's right. Absolutely. Every time a child loses, the money follows it because of the way the state funds. But school districts can't simply cut costs dollar for dollar to compensate for the loss in revenue because of the fixed costs like insurance and utilities. And so if you've got a handful of students leaving from different grades and different campuses, that you still have to have the same number of teachers and you still have to pay for transportation. And so this is what we call stranded costs, but districts have the same fixed costs, but fewer dollars. And so they have to cut expenses in the only ways that the state will allow. And when I was talking about districts having less and less discretionary funding, what that means is that they are cutting beloved programs like the arts and career and tech and closing schools, because these are the only ways that the districts can preserve their funding.
2: So we're hearing these two competing stories. One of them is that Texas is this state that is so great that it attracts people from across the country to move here. The state is growing. We see that in the demographics and the numbers. But simultaneously, we have fewer students in our schools.
3: Yeah, right. You know, and a lot of the demographers, and this is just not research that we've done, but what I've heard, demographers are suspecting that 87% of the loss in enrollment is potentially due to some of the immigration policies. So that's one area that, like I said, is not our expertise, but certainly something not worth ignoring. The state tracks students that leave our public schools, but it doesn't track the students that return to public schools. And what we see anecdotally a lot is just before the snapshot date, which is the date that districts, you know, whoever is enrolled in your school on snapshot date, you are held accountable in the accountability system for the scores of those students. And so what we see is right before that snapshot date, a ton of students leave the charter schools and return to school districts. And so
2: that's because the charter schools
3: don't want their score.
2: So they will shed those students.
3: They'll shed the ones that will bring them down. And so the districts get them. They've not been educated in their system, which is a system of more qualified educators, more experienced educators, higher rates of certification of educators. And so they haven't
2: been greater scrutiny.
3: Right. Greater scrutiny. Haven't been in that system. Several months of lost learning. And now they're having to pick up the pieces. And then those student scores are in the final accountability rating.
2: With these schools that are closing, 170 Texas public school campuses have closed. Where are these schools? Are they all in the urban core?
3: Yeah, no, thanks for asking that. That's one really important feature. If you look at our map, they're everywhere. There's not the only common denominator here is that they're all located in Texas. They're not coming
2: from Texas cities.
3: They're Texas cities and communities. They're, you know, we have a school in Fort Davis closing, and then we have schools in our large urban core closing. We have schools in regions that are largely Republican and ones that are largely Democrat, suburban, rural, urban. They're everywhere. Schools are closing everywhere. So it's not a local failure. It's a statewide trend.
2: Even in high growth areas, we're seeing schools.
3: Even in high growth areas, we're seeing schools close. And you know, there's
2: like Fort Bend County.
3: Right, right. And that's a great example. We have our organization has a school locator map, which is the only map, to my knowledge, that shows the saturation of the publicly funded schools in Texas. So it shows all the voucher accepting private schools, the charter schools and the ISD schools all by region. In Fort Bend, for example, it has 80 independent school districts, 11 charter schools, and now 74 voucher accepting private schools. And so this is just, and they're closing 7 campuses. The funding that comes with enrollment is variable from year to year for a district. And it's hard to anticipate, like I said, because charter schools can just pop up without notice. Districts are having a hard time getting the exact number of voucher recipients by their campus. And so they're having a hard time to budget accordingly for the voucher program. But so enrollment is variable and they're having to make, and it can change. So it's a short-term change. It can change from year to year, but they're having to make these long-term, very set decisions in closing schools in response to a very variable. It doesn't make sense. It doesn't make sense that this is what they're having to do in order to cut costs.
2: At the end of the day, we should be focusing on student achievement, the outcomes with what's happening with public schools, charter schools, and private school vouchers. And the argument that was made of parents should have choice, but also it should be about how well are kids learning. So is there evidence that when neighborhood schools closes, that there is a drop off in student achievement?
3: Absolutely, because it increases mobility, and there's a lot of research that shows higher mobility is directly tied to lower student outcomes. And so, you know, students moving from school to school, They have new teachers, new systems. A lot of the students with special needs have those programs temporarily disrupted because of the relationships that's so important to student learning. So yeah, there's definitely a disruption to that. For low-income families, transportation becomes a problem. I was just talking to a family just last week, which their school closed. It's a low-income family with three special education students, and their neighborhood school closed, and it was replaced by a charter school, because again, that's one of the options the state gives to avoid state takeover. And we're seeing more and more that just one charter school, the charter chain formerly operated by Mike Miles, Third Future, is the only choice a lot of districts have. And so this family, their closed school was replaced by a charter school. Well, that school was run, in their words, like the Army. They replaced all the qualified educators with folks from military background. They removed at special education services. And so this family was, in their words, was forced to pull their students out of school and homeschool them. And they both admitted to not being prepared or qualified to homeschool their special education needs. Specifically, they had a couple of their kiddos were dyslexic, and the new charter didn't offer any dyslexic services that the previous quote unquote failing public school was giving their students every day. So, you know, this is just one story, I understand. But yeah, this family was forced into a situation that they admit is less quality education for their students, but they don't know what else to do because they can't drive their children to the schools that are farther away. It's certainly going to impact the learning of our kids. And then the budget crunch is going to indirectly result in larger class sizes and lower teacher pay, and all of these things negatively impact student outcomes.
2: The new legislative session, 2027, do you think, well, everything will depend upon what happens with voters on November 3rd, but given the trend with our lawmakers that we have now, do you think they're going to try to expand the voucher program?
3: No doubt in my mind. That's even stated in the Senate interim charges as being a priority to expand. Their priorities are named as expanding the successful program, which was kind of funny because the program didn't yet exist with the charges. And certainly there wasn't any data there to show whether it was successful or not. But absolutely. And I've sat in on webinars that have been given by Odyssey, which is the certified education organization that's sort of managing and bankrolling off of this program. And they are directing folks to stay on the wait list so that, and they're saying the words out loud, stay on the wait list so that we have longer wait lists to take to the lawmakers to expand the program.
2: I guess it depends on what you define as success. If the goal was to have more traditional Texas public school campuses closed down, then you could say that was a success. Was there a charge to increase funding for traditional public schools?
3: No.
2: What does that tell you?
3: The priorities are off. The priorities are off. Our lawmakers don't really, in my mind, care about Texas public school students or Texas students, period. They're looking for a cost savings. They're trying to get their hands on the money that should be going to public schools.
2: Carrie Fisher is the co-founder and executive director of Our Schools, Our Democracy, a nonprofit organization advocating for public education in Texas. Starting September 1st, Texans will gain a new right to repair many of the electronic devices that they own. The state's new right to repair law requires manufacturers to give consumers and independent repair shops access to certain parts, tools, software, and information that were previously available mainly through authorized service centers. Supporters say this new law is going to lower repair costs, extend the life of expensive devices, and reduce electronic waste. But what products are covered and what important exemptions remain? Nathan Proctor is the senior director of the Right to Repair campaign at United States Public Interest Group, who helped advocate for the passage of the Right to Repair law in Texas.
4: Yeah, this law is a major step forward. It allows Texans to get access to parts, tools, and other things you need to fix modern electronics. and it covers mostly personal electronics. And so I think that there's a lot of things that are still not covered, like appliances that people might also be trying to fix. But it certainly is cause for celebration.
2: Right. So under House Bill 2963, manufacturers must give device owners and independent repair shops access to repair manuals, diagrams, service codes, diagnostic calibration software, specialized repair tools, replacement parts. So suddenly the TV that broke or your phone or your iPad, all these things can be repaired and you don't have to go out and buy a new one?
4: Yeah, that's right. I mean, one of the ways that manufacturers can force you to replace products before you really need to is by restricting your access to the basic materials that you need to conduct repairs. But now both consumers and independent repair shops will be able to get access to those critical materials like manuals and spare parts so that we can keep using the stuff we already have.
2: But when I go to the mall, they have repair shops there to fix phones, cracked screens, and things like that. But they always tell me that, okay, if I get this fixed, I'm voiding the warranty. Is that still going to be a thing?
4: Well, they're incorrect when they tell you that. There's actually federal law that governs warranty repairs. Getting third-party repair of a product does not void the manufacturer's warranty.
2: Now, the law does seem like this is going to be a gradual change. This is not an overnight kind of thing. The law only applies to products that were going to be sold starting September 1st, 2026.
4: Yeah, this will only cover, you know, new products moving forward, but basically manufacturers are starting to kind of react to these laws because, you know, Texas is the ninth state to have a similar law covering electronics. And so more and more manufacturers are kind of building in access to these repair materials as part of their operating procedure. And that benefits Texans kind of indirectly. And then more and more, we have opportunities to kind of force these companies to give us these parts and manuals when they refuse, as more and more of these state laws come into force.
2: There are some substantial exemptions to this law. So cars for manufacturers, they don't have to do with this at all. Farm equipment, which we know is a big issue. Refrigerators, ovens, microwaves, no, can't do it with them. Video game consoles, that's an exemption. Why?
4: You know, we strongly advocate for the right to repair everything. And in Texas, there was clear agreement on personal electronics, and there was more opposition to some of those other products. But, you know, as time has gone on, other states have expanded their right to repair laws. And if you think, if people think that Texans should be allowed to fix appliances or cars, they should reach out and tell their state representatives that we should expand this law.
2: It seems like the manufacturers are using their ability to push people around in order to require such a law. I'm old enough to remember when the TV repairman would come to your home and put in the new tube and get your TV going again. That was a thing. Nowadays, TVs are like a disposable item. Once they go on the fritz, you have to basically toss it. Do you think that this law is going to help prevent so much of this of these items ending up in a landfill?
4: I mean, that is the hope. I when you look at our relationship to electronics and why we used to fix things and why we've kind of gotten away from that, one of the big challenges that we face is we actually can't get access to the parts, tools, and information. But that's not the only hurdle we have. We've kind of developed this throwaway system as consumers got used to the fact that they weren't allowed to fix it, and then they stopped fixing it. Then those businesses went away, and you know, we kind of got into this cycle of disposability. And we need to get off that treadmill because we're simply going through too many electronics. It's expensive. It's wasteful. It's terrible for the planet. And it all starts with just getting repair going again. But we have more plans in the works to empower repair infrastructure to get back to those days when something breaks, you got it fixed. And there was a variety of local businesses and local DIY expertise that allowed us to do that.
2: One of the chronic problems with phones and why people decide to go get a new phone is because of the battery life. it no longer holds a charge as well as it used to. Instead of replacing the phone, replace the battery. Has that become an option now?
4: Exactly. You know, there was a big thing that happened a couple of years ago, which people call battery gate. When Apple iPhones started slowing down the phone if it detected that the battery was old, and then people found out that this was happening and they felt like, wait, why don't we just swap out the battery? And so Apple initiated a program where you could go to Apple and get a new battery for a reduced rate. And they had months long waiting lists to get their batteries replaced because they simply did not have enough technicians to actually fix those batteries. And meanwhile, independent repair shops couldn't get the batteries from Apple. Apple refused to sell them. Now, those batteries will be available and the independent shops can order them directly from Apple or from a third-party supplier. And that will enable us to just replace the battery. We're reducing the friction in the process to make it easier with more options that are more affordable for people to fix things if they don't feel like replacing them.
2: This new law going into effect on September 1st here in Texas seems like a big step forward. But simultaneously, we're seeing manufacturers switching to more of a subscription model for things that they sell you. You don't actually buy a product anymore. You're actually only being able to buy the limited use of that product for a certain amount of time. Are you concerned about these subscription models?
4: Well, I'm concerned when it's deceptive, when companies act like they're selling you something, but it turns out they've retained a key part of control over that product, which you would normally assume you would get control over as the owner of the product. Some people might choose to rent products instead of owning them, but a lot of these products are not owned by the manufacturers. They're owned by us. And the manufacturers have just deemed that our rights don't extend to the operation and repair of that equipment. And I think that that's not a trend in the market. I think that that's more or less abuse of the market.
2: The support for this law, HB 2963, that was passed, this was a bipartisan supported bill. Even the conservative Texas Public Policy Foundation was in support of this law. Why do conservatives and progressives agree on this issue?
4: I think that this issue appeals to such a broad segment of Americans because we've all experienced this problem of not being able to fix something and we're fed up, right? We have all, and like you, a lot of people remember the days when repair was a key part of community life, when there were multiple repair shops fixing vacuum cleaners and cameras and televisions on Main Street in their small towns. And there's no reason why we can't do it that way. And so once you start talking about the problem of right to repair and the solution, people immediately react to it and say, actually, yeah, I have some experience of this problem and I would like this thing to be fixed. And I don't think, and you know, people who, doesn't matter where you live, like urban, rural, conservative, progressive, like people just want to fix stuff. And we've been able to build this really powerful, broad coalition that's helping us make progress in states like Texas, in states like Minnesota, in states like New York, basically all over the country.
2: So this is a consumer revolt against the grip that the manufacturers have had on these products. Do you think this will spur innovation as well? I mean, a lot of people like to modify their items and make them better, which also incentivize manufacturers to actually put in features that, because right now you buy a new phone, it's basically the same as your old phone. You know, it's just a new number. Try and make things better to incentivize me to buy it rather than the fact that mine got old.
4: Yeah. And I think more can be done to increase the incentive for manufacturers to innovate durable, long-lasting, fixable products. But already we've seen some really cool innovations, right? Like Apple has come out with their newer phones have voltage-activated glue that adheres the battery. So you can actually get the battery to pop out by putting voltage through the glue, the adhesive, which is a really cool technology and makes repairing the battery much easier. And that's exactly the kind of innovation we're hoping these companies can come up with, right? Like the best engineers and designers need to be figuring out innovations that improve our lives. And like more planned obsolescence is the wrong innovation.
2: Nathan Proctor is the senior director of the Right to Repair campaign at the United States Public Interest Research Group. That's it for this edition of Texas Matters. 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I'm David Martin Davies. 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
1: World-renowned harpist Yolanda Condonassis, one of today's most recorded harpists, sharing that scintillating harp solo by Carlos Salcedo called Scintillation. I'm Melanie Renata. You're listening to Music Through the Night. And this is a moment of calm. It's called Solitude in the Fields by Johannes Brahms.

0: some cello in the depth of the night, just so soothing. Cellist Zul Bailey with pianist Awadajan Prutt, Solitude in the Fields by Johannes Brahms. I'm Melanie Renata with a pretty punchy symphony from Tchaikovsky in just a moment. You're listening to Music Through the Night.
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0: The Vienna Philharmonic with the Odd Duck of Tchaikovsky's catalog. The only one of his symphonies written in a major key. 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His third symphony in D major. 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

0: That is not from a film, but still very cinematic, so much so that early on it got the nickname the Hollywood Concerto. Eric Korngold's Violin Concerto in D, performed by violinist Ray Chen and the Royal Philharmonic. I'm Melanie Renata, and here, during Music Through the Night, you'll travel to the French mountainside in just a moment.
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0: Soaring as high as the birds, there with the Symphony on a French Mountain Air by Vincent Dundy, fittingly performed for you there by the Radio Philharmonic Orchestra of France and French pianist Catherine Collard, Marek Yanofsky at the podium.
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0: The play that that was composed for may not have stood the test of time, but at least it gifted posterity music like that. Quiet City by Aaron Copland, performed for you there by English hornist Margaret Marco, trumpeter Steve Lacering, and the University of Kansas Wind Ensemble. I'm Melanie Renata, with another theatrical piece on the way. 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

0: Mozart wrote that work essentially as an audition for a gig with a king. The king passed on it, but history liked it. His 23rd string quartet in F major, known as his Prussian quartet, the Shanghai Quartet performing.
1: 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It's really that simple.
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0: There's no better way to spend part of your day than on the beach at Sorrento. The name of that movement, by Richard Strauss from his work From Italy. I'm Melanie Renata, and for you, I've got a classical take on a jazz great in just a minute. 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

0: Pianist Hao Cheng Zheng and the Philadelphia Orchestra with the beautiful and powerful fifth piano concerto in E flat major from Ludwig von Beethoven.
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0: Music by early 20th century experimental composer Leo Ornstein. A Morning in the Woods, shared with you there by pianist Janice Weber. The musical atmosphere, it's gonna get quite a bit more romantic in just a moment. I'm Melanie Renata.
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0: music inspired by intense feelings of love and clearly passionately composed there. Richard Wagner's Siegfried Idyll, performed by the Orpheus Chamber Orchestra. Now, the guitar. It's an instrument that feels so grounding. And the flute? Well, it's kind of the yang to that yin, incredibly airy. Together, a wonderful balance. And that balance is coming up for you in just a moment. I'm Melanie Renata.
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0: Flutist Jasmine Choi, violinist Florian Zwauer, violist Vera Reigersberg, and cellist Attila Zucchelli. Not an oboe in sight there for Mozart's Oboe Quartet in F major. I'm Melanie Renata with a little Alleluia for you in just a moment.
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0: pieced together from a bunch of his old work. Finzi's Five Bagatelles, shared with you there by the Northern Sinfonia and clarinetist Robert Plain. I'm Melanie Renata, and you and I blast off into the stars in just a moment.
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0: the Atlanta Symphony, expressing the astrological energy of the planet Jupiter in that movement of the planets from Gustav Holst. Yoel Levy conducting. I'm Melanie Renata. Thanks for being with me this morning. Be good to yourself today, and be good to your neighbor too, okay?
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0: such inspiring melodies. 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Tuck your shirt in or something more inspiring, maybe. Symphony No. 4, first movement by Beethoven. It was Osmolenska conducting the Minnesota Orchestra. Coming up, Johan Svendsen will visit some Norwegian melodies and take you to the rodeo, Copland style.
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0: Keith Lockhart conducted the Boston Pops Orchestra, Aaron Copland's Rodeo. That was Buckaroo Holiday. I'm Kevin O'Connor. 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
1: With Verdi, you pretty much always get the images of opera, whichever one you happen to picture, if it's not a specific thing. That's a Sinfonia, Giuseppe Verdi. Riccardo Chailly conducted the Milan Symphony Orchestra. Andrew Bird coming up, or Arthur Bird, excuse me. 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And we'll have some George Chadwick on the way as well. 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

0: There we had the Sinfonia Concertante, third movement, Mozart. It was Neville Marriner conducting the Academy of St. Martin in the Fields, Bruno Gerona, violist, and Anna Zofia Murray.
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0: Maxine Islander, harpist there with the Seattle Baroque Orchestra, and Stephen Stubbs conducted George Friedrich Handel's Harp Concerto. How about a little North Star? We'll check a dance suite coming up next, and some Mikhail Glinka, too.
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0: Kamarinskaya, Mikhail Glinka composed that, and it was Naomi Yerby conducting the Detroit Symphony Orchestra. 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

0: That was Begin, written by Jerome Ross. Joanne Folletta conducted the New Zealand Symphony Orchestra. 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

0: Fun to hear that in its entirety on a Monday. Nothing like an entertaining rouser like Carnival of the Animals, Camille Saint-Saëns, featuring Philippe Entremont, Yo-Yo Ma, Gabby Casadesus, and Alain Merion. Coming up next, we are going to hear a little something from the English composer Alice Mary Smith and Romeo and Juliet, too.
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0: One of eight pieces Dvorak composed that all bear the name Humoresque. That was number 7, performed there by members of the Vienna Berlin Music Club, a.k.a. Philharmonics.
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0: A Guitar Concerto by Ferdinando Carulli, played there by Pepe Romero, with the Academy of St. Martin in the Fields, led by Iona Brown.
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0: Music of 19th century Austrian composer Ugo Wolf now, who made his name as a composer of Lieder, art songs for voice and piano, and his name tends to be right up there on the Lieder board with Schubert, Schumann, and Mahler and Brahms when it comes to the best-known composers of art songs. But Wolf also did write just a handful of pieces of music that were not art songs, like this Italian serenade.

0: The Italian Serenade by Ugo Wolf, performed there by the Emerson String Quartet.
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0: The Philharmonic Orchestra of the Americas, conducted by Alondra de la Parra. That was Sensemayá by Silvestre Rivueltas.
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0: You can hardly remember a time when that symphony was in C minor rather than C major. That was the symphony number 95 in C minor by Joseph Haydn, played there by the Philharmonia Orchestra, conducted by Leonard Slatkin.
1: 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I'm Yvette Benavides. 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
0: Here's music by Arthur Sullivan of Gilbert and Sullivan fame. Sullivan writing alone here for a production of Shakespeare's play The Merchant of Venice. Oddly enough, though, it was the success of this theater music by Sullivan that brought about his 25-year collaboration with librettist W.S. Gilbert, only a couple of weeks after audiences heard this music for The Merchant of Venice, played here by the City of Birmingham Symphony Orchestra.

0: A suite of music Arthur Sullivan composed for a production of The Merchant of Venice. That was the City of Birmingham Symphony Orchestra, conducted by Vivian Dunn.
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0: Distant Saraband by Joaquin Rodrigo. That was the London Symphony Orchestra there, conducted by Enrique Batis.
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0: Violinist Hilary Hahn and oboist Alan Fogel there with the Los Angeles Chamber Orchestra led by Jeffrey Kahane. That was the concerto for oboe and violin in C minor by Johann Sebastian Bach. Well, we've heard from Johann Sebastian. Next, let's hear from Offen in a minute.
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0: There is no snow on the moon. There may be ice, but no snow. But author Jules Verne would have had no way of knowing that, and the same goes for composer Jacques Offenbach, who composed a fairy tale opera based on the Jules Verne story From the Earth to the Moon that included this snowflake ballet.

0: Jacques Offenbach giving us an idea of what a snowstorm on the moon might sound like. That was the Snowflake Ballet by Offenbach, played by the Gulbenkian Orchestra, conducted by Michał Swierczewski.
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Classical Connections is made possible in part by a generous grant from the Russell Hill Rogers Fund for the Arts. Right now, the music begins with this.

some sort of northern magic being evoked there with the Latvian folk tune Dwido, arranged by someone named Rupin and performed by Rick Biela and the San Antonio Chamber Choir. Soloists are Heather Cole and Lindsay Selly. Oh man, just great stuff. And you heard it here on KPAC, stuff you can only hear in San Antonio, that wonderful ensemble. There's a lot more San Antonio music on the way on Classical Connections, with music from Texas and all around the Hill Country and all over the world. We'll hear some stuff from Rice University and from elsewhere in Houston. We're also going to hear a Texas Public Radio performance right here in this studio. Right now, this from Max Bruch. We'll hear this adagio from his Symphony No. 2 in F minor, the Gewandhaus Orchestra under Kurt Mazur.

mellow moments for a Monday afternoon for you on KPAC. That's from Max Bruch's Second Symphony in F Minor, the Adagio Movement, the Leipzig Gewandhaus Orchestra. You know, Bruch was criticized at the time for being kind of old-fashioned, but now I guess we don't have a sense of what was modern or old-fashioned back then, so hey, what do you know? It's classical KPAC 88.3 FM with music from San Antonio and the Hill Country, all around Texas, all around the world. I'm Barry Brake, your host. Well, our friends at Houston Public Media Studios have shared with us this string quartet performed in their studio by the Rolston String Quartet. That's the resident string quartet of Rice University. 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

Some beautiful moments courtesy of the composer Maurice Ravel. We heard the first movement of his only string quartet performed by the Rolston String Quartet over in Houston several years ago now. It's 88.3 FM KPAC. I'm Barry Brake. How are you doing today? I'm your host for Classical Connections with music from San Antonio and the Hill Country, all over Texas, all over the world. Here's something for you that happened right down the hallway here in the Texas Public Radio studios. The terrific soprano Sarah Davis with Zachary Ridgway at the piano performing Gretchen at the Spinning Wheel by Franz Schubert on KPAC.

haunting moments for your Monday afternoon. Ooh, man, that was Gretchen at the Spinning Wheel. Have you heard that one? It's by Franz Schubert, performed here in the Texas Public Radio studios. Sarah Davis, the soprano singer, Zachary Ridgway, that multi-talented, multi-gigging pianist, performing here in our studios. It's 88.3 FM, Classical Connections on KPAC. Where else are you going to hear something like that? Nowhere. Well, here's music by Peter Tchaikovsky, his Sixth Symphony, the Pathetique.

classical music on KPAC at 88.3 FM. Oh, you just heard some music by Peter Ilyich Tchaikovsky. That's the last couple of movements of his Symphony No. 6 in B minor, called the Pathetique. And we heard Anton Nanut and the Symphony Orchestra of Ljubljana. That's an orchestra you don't hear too often, but you just heard it on KPAC's Classical Connections. Barry Brake here, your host, every weekday, 1 to 3 p.m. right here on Texas Public Radio. I bring you music from in and around San Antonio and all around the city, all around the hill country, all around the state, all around the world. Sure hope you can stay tuned. Lots of great music on the way. Right now, we've got something from Sergei Prokofiev. We're going to hear just a terrific performance by Dmitri Sitkovetsky along with Pavel Gilalov of this Violin Sonata No. 2, classical music on KPAC. Enjoy.

0: Oh, did that give you the spine chills? That was Dmitry Sitkovetsky and Pavel Gelilov performing that violin sonata number 2 in D major by Sergei Prokofiev. We heard the Andante and Allegro con brio movements, and con brio is right. Barry Brake here with Classical Connections at 88.3 FM. Lots and lots of great music is on the way for you. We've got some great stuff happening all this week on Classical Connections. Tomorrow, you've just heard Zachary Ridgway playing the piano. You're going to hear him tomorrow live in a terrific new session, promoting some of his new activities in San Antonio. Speaking of new things in San Antonio, Harmonium of Texas is on the way with Jeffrey Kahane joining us live in the studio on Wednesday. And we got a real special thing that's coming up in just a little over a minute, a minute and a half or so, with members of the Junior Tuesday Musical Club, who came in and did a pre-recorded thing. They came in on Saturday, which is the day that they meet, and played. And you wait till you hear these young players. It's all coming up on Classical Connections.
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0: Now it's time for something real, real special that you're only going to hear on Texas Public Radio. You're only going to hear it here on Classical Connections. It's called the Junior Tuesday Musical Club. Young performers from San Antonio who gather together and perform for each other and get their chops going and just have a hold. It's a little musical society. If you are a young musician, you're invited, and you're going to find out a little bit more about it. We're going to hear some players. First up, we've got Michelle Liu. Hello.
3: Hello.
0: It's so good to meet you. Okay, how'd you get involved in the Tuesday Musical Club?
3: So I got involved pretty young, and I think, if I remember correctly, that my first exposure was through my sister, who also did it, and a lot of my teachers were encouraging me to participate. And so that was my first exposure, and ever since then, I've been in it. So yeah, now I'm a senior, so it's been a long time.
0: Oh my goodness. And what are you going to play for us?
3: I'm going to play Sparks by Moskowski.
0: Sparks by Moskowski. 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

0: Classical music on KPAC at 88.3 FM. That was a sparkling piece called Étincelles. You can also just say sparks in English. And you can't spell Moritz Moskowski, but that's his name. And you heard it performed by Michelle Lou, pianist, who is in her ninth year in the Junior Tuesday Musical Club. That's what we've got here in the studio with you, members of the Junior Tuesday Musical Club. These are people who are associated with the Tuesday Musical Club, and they gather together and they meet, and they are performing for you today on Classical Connections. Our next young musician that we've got with us is Elena Zhu. Hello, Elena.
1: Hello.
0: Now, tell us about yourself. What grade are you in?
1: I'm a senior.
0: You're a senior, and you've been involved in the Junior Tuesday Musical Club, too, for some years?
1: Yeah, probably around 10 years.
0: 10 years! Wow, so like since, what, second grade?
1: Yeah, pretty much.
0: Wow. Okay, so tell us, for those who don't know, what the average week in the life of a Junior Tuesday Musical Club person is, what does this club do?
1: A really great thing it gives us is giving us performance opportunities every month. So I would say practicing every week and making sure that I have something worthwhile contributing to the club is really important. And also it provides a really great opportunity to meet with other people maybe I don't see every day.
0: So how often do you play for each other?
1: It's once every month on a Saturday.
0: Once a month on a Saturday, and you get together and you just do what? You say, here's what I'm working on?
1: Yeah, we just introduce ourselves to new people if we don't know them. And it's really great seeing new faces, obviously, as well. And we just play and we enjoy each other's music.
0: Super, super cool. Well, we're going to enjoy your music. That's what we're doing today. This is like essentially what's happening today on Classical Connections. Yeah, we're here with members of the Junior Tuesday Musical Club, Elena Zhu. Tell us a little bit about what we're about to hear.
1: I'm going to be playing Boat on the Ocean by Ravel. It's a really beautiful piece of impressionistic music. And if you listen to the things like arpeggios, they're mimicking like the sound of water and waves. So that's pretty cool.
0: All righty. Here she is, folks. Elena Zhu, classical music for you on KPAC.

0: classical music by Maurice Ravel on KPAC, Boat on the Ocean, evocative pictures in music, painted masterfully by the young pianist Elena Zhu, member of the Junior Tuesday Musical Club. And we've got the members of the Junior Tuesday Musical Club with us today, special guests on Classical Connections at 88.3 FM. I'm Barry Brake. I'm your host every weekday, 1 to 3 p.m. with music from San Antonio and the Hill Country and all around Texas and all around the world. This is the kind of stuff you hear that you're just not going to hear anywhere else. Only in San Antonio. Only because of those wonderful forces of nature that we call the Tuesday Musical Club. And the members of the Junior Tuesday Musical Club are telling us that they gather once a month on a Saturday and they just get together. Some of these people have been doing it since they've been in second grade and now they're seniors. It just seems like one of those wonderful things. And we've got Cameron Weber with us, violinist. Cameron, you tell me you're the oldest, possibly the oldest member of the Junior Tuesday Musical Club.
1: I believe so.
0: Oh, wow. So what does that make you?
1: 17.
0: All right. 17.
1: About to turn 18.
0: And you've been doing this how long?
1: I have been doing this since first grade.
0: Whoa, that is amazing. So theoretically, you're a better violinist now than you were in first grade.
1: Theoretically. Whether that applies in practice, I don't know.
0: So tell us a little bit about what it's like to be in the Junior Tuesday Musical Club.
1: Well, I have seen a lot of members and a lot of my very good friends come and go. I know a lot of people that just graduated and have left to go on amazing adventures, all because of the Tuesday Musical Club. Mm. I have enjoyed meeting every meeting. I've taken multiple leadership positions, and I think it is just such a wonderful experience.
0: Now, what if from this vantage point, what would you tell a young musician in San Antonio about this thing?
1: I would tell them that there is no replacement for the ability to play without shame or worry in front of all of your peers. Mm. And it is truly a fantastic opportunity to be able to not only work on your speaking and leadership skills and your social skills, but also your playing and performing skills.
0: Fantastic. How do you become a member? What do you do?
1: Well, we do have a website now where you can register.
0: And that is you can find out all about it by going to the San Antonio Tuesday Musical Club website. San Antonio Tuesday Musical Club is SATMC. It's as simple as that. SATMC.org. And then you'll find the little link that goes to the Junior Tuesday Musical Club. Now, Cameron, you don't have your accompanist with you, but we're going to hear from you anyway right now. Young violinist with the Junior Tuesday Musical Club on KPAC 88.3 FM.

0: classical music on KPAC from the Junior Tuesday Musical Club. You just heard the violinist Cameron Weber. He is the senior most member of the Tuesday Musical Club. There's a couple of seniors, but there are people who have been involved in the Junior Tuesday Musical Club for years and years. It's this wonderful, wonderful thing, and we're listening to them today as they come today and kind of share a little bit about what it's like to have a Junior Tuesday Musical Club session. They meet one Saturday a month and just share music with each other and share their musical journeys. And it's a great way for people to exercise leadership and social skills and other stuff. So we've heard from some of the older members. We're now going to hear from a younger member. It's Ramsey Kitterman. Hello, Ramsey.
1: Hi.
0: Hi. Tell us how you got involved with the Junior Tuesday Musical Club.
1: Well, I first got recommended by my piano teacher. Mm. Also, I've seen people from my school

0: school. They've also been there.
1: Oh, wow. Okay. And how long have you been doing this?
0: 2 years.
1: 2 years. Fantastic. Do you think you're going to continue?
0: Yes.
1: Do you think you'll be like one of these people in the year 2036 or whatever? You'll be
0: Probably. Yeah.
1: super cool. In 2036, you'll be on Texas Public Radio saying, "I'm so glad I was a member of the Junior Tuesday Musical Club." Ramsey, what are you going to play for us today?
0: I'm going to play Tempest Third Movement by Beethoven.
1: Oh my goodness, ambitious stuff. Here it is, folks. Classical music for you on KPAC.

0: 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You just heard sixth grade pianist Ramsey Kitterman playing the piano. That was some Beethoven for you here on Classical Connections. We're here in the performance studio of Texas Public Radio, and we've got the Junior Tuesday Musical Club with us. They meet once a month on Saturdays, and they just get together, students of all ages, and share their music and play, and they tell you what they've been working on, and they encourage each other, and they do all sorts of great stuff. So they're here today to talk a little bit about it and share some of the music that they've got. If you are interested in joining the Junior San Antonio Tuesday Musical Club, just go to SATMC, the As in San Antonio Tuesday Musical Club, SATMC.org, and look for the Junior Tuesday Musical Club link. You'll find it there. And for the young person in your life who is interested in music and wants to share and connect and get stuff going on, everybody involved has said it's just about the most wonderful thing in the world. 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It's KPAC Classical Connections. I'm Barry Brake, your host, the official luckiest guy in the world who gets to bring you classical music from San Antonio and the Hill Country and all over Texas and all around the world every weekday from 1 to 3 p.m. And we've got Clark Haygood with us here today. Clark Haygood is 14 years old and you've been in the Junior Tuesday Musical Club for a while.
1: Yes, this is I'm going to start my eighth year this year.
0: This is your eighth year. Super, super cool. What do you think is the best thing about your involvement in this?
1: I have made a lot of musician friends over the years who are also in the JTMC.
0: And you're kind of an unusual case because you're not just a player, you're also a composer. Is that correct?
1: Yes, that's correct.
0: Okay, tell us a little bit of when did you first start composing?
1: I have been composing for like all my life, but frankly, some of my very old pieces were not playable. So
0: yeah, are we going to get to hear one of your compositions now?
1: Yes, we are.
0: Oh man, that's cool. Tell us about it.
1: It is I wrote this a couple years ago. It's called Based on a True Story.
0: Based on a True Story. An original composition by the composer Clark Haygood, performing the piece right here with us in the Texas Public Radio studios. Member of the Junior Tuesday Musical Club. Here it is, folks. Based on a True Story by Clark Haygood on KPAC.

classical music by the composer Clark Haygood, performed by Clark Haygood at the piano here at the Texas Public Radio Studios. That was called Based on a True Story. Clark is 14 years old. He's been part of the Junior Tuesday Musical Club for some time now. And we've got members of the Junior Tuesday Musical Club with us here today. It's just so much fun. I'm having a blast listening to what young people in San Antonio are doing and the music that they're making. They get together every month on a Saturday and they just share and they say, here's what I'm working on. What are you working on? And they play for each other and they perform and they do interesting stuff together. And it's a whole little musical tribe. And if you are interested, if this sounds like the kind of thing that would be an encouragement to a young musician in your life, it's very simple. You go to the San Antonio Tuesday Musical Club website, satmc.org. That's satmc.org. And they've got a link there about the Junior Tuesday Musical Club. That's what this is. Their first meeting is on September 12th. So you've got time. Super, super great. It makes you feel good about the future of the world, and it makes you feel good about the future of music, and especially classical music. Isn't that fun? So much fun. Thank you to the members of the Junior Tuesday Musical Club for joining us today on Classical Connections at 88.3 FM. Man, oh man, tons of fun. And don't worry, there's plenty more classical music to come on KPAC. Special thanks to the members of the Junior Tuesday Musical Club and their parents for driving them and shuttling them around and getting that thing done. So much fun. My name is Barry Brake. I'm here with you on Classical Connections at 88.3 FM KPAC. 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

0: Venezuelan Dance, Seis por Derecho, written by Antonio Lauro. That was guitarist Shuefei Yang. Stay with me in just a moment. We'll finish up the hour listening to music Dmitry Kabalevsky wrote for a play called The Inventor and the Comedians.
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0: Dmitri Kabalevsky wrote that incidental music for a children's play, The Inventor and the Comedians, but today it's just called The Comedians. At least that suite is, anyway. Charles Groves on the podium conducting the Philharmonia Orchestra. I'm Scott Blankenship.
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0: By Heinrich Marschner, that was the Falconer's Bride Overture with Alfred Walter conducting the Slovak Philharmonic Orchestra. Stay with me. 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

0: Mozart's Bassoon Concerto, with Dag Jensen playing the bassoon with the Mito Chamber Orchestra and Seiji Ozawa on the podium. Stay close. In just a moment, Tinhua Young plays violin for music by Pablo de Sarasate.
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0: 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That is the banjo by Louis Gottschalk, played by Jenny Slotchiver.
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0: Rienzi was Richard Wagner's first real triumph. It's a pretty triumphant entrance. This was the opera that actually broke through where his earlier ones hadn't. This grand opera was his attempt to, quote, outdo all previous examples with sumptuous extravagance. It's based on the novel Rienzi, The Last of the Roman Tribunes, and it tells the story of a man who rises to power after promising to make Rome a great city again. Stay with me. The overture from Rienzi is 20 minutes ahead.

0: Sickelbakken, that's one of the Norwegian folk tunes and folk dances written by Agatha Grøndahl, played by pianist Sarah Amy Smiseth.
1: 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TPR is bringing back the furriest of happy hours on Wednesday, September 9th. 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

0: Jacek Mucik and Daniel Kurdelevich playing horns with the Buffalo Philharmonic Orchestra and Joanne Faletta conducting by Leopold Mozart, the Concerto for Two Horns.
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0: first movement of Sergei Rachmaninoff's last full-scale piece. That was Symphonic Dances with Yannick Nézet-Séguin conducting the Philadelphia Orchestra.
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0: 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That was pianist Shai Wassner.
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0: This music was commissioned to mark two special coinciding moments, the 1996 Atlanta Olympic Games and the Atlanta Symphony's 50th anniversary. So the Atlanta Committee for the Olympics commissioned Michael Torkey to write Javelin.

0: Michael Torkey said when he wrote Javelin, he was aiming for the sound of sportsmanship, valor, and competition. Yoel Levy on the podium conducting the Atlanta Symphony Orchestra. Thanks very much for your company. I'm Scott Blankenship.
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